Back with Tuesday for this Sunday night here on WUNC. Freddie Jenkins with the program this evening. Thank you so much for listening. Just now wrapping up that first set of songs here. Music from Joseph DiCosimo from the recording While You Were Slumbering. Possum Up a Gum Stump, the name of the song there from Joseph DiCosimo to close out the first set of songs here in the first hour of this Sunday evening edition of Back Porch Music. Thanks so much for listening. 8 o'clock on Friday, Saturday, and Sunday nights, Back Porch Music each weekend here on WUNC. Just ahead of that from Joseph DiCosimo, Woody Guthrie and a version of Froggy Wanna Courtin'. Before Woody Guthrie, John Hartford and the Waltz of the Mississippi. That is from the John Hartford recording Good Old Boys. Gillian Welch and Red Clay Halo before that. That's from the recording Time the Revelator. We heard Kelly Hunt from her new collection. It's been out just a couple of weeks now. Requiem for a Sleepless Night. A Certain Shade of Blue is what we heard from that new collection from Kelly Hunt. Blue Highway before that with Orville's Web. And to begin, music from Hank Patty and the Current. From there, recording Rise Above and Ain't Gonna Be Treated This Way from local group Hank Patty and the Current. Thanks for listening. 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And Duke University Department of Music presenting Biddle Community Day, September 19th, featuring activities and music before the faculty and student gala. Details, music.duke.edu. Next up, from a collection of music of John Prine, the second volume of music of John Prine, Broken Hearts and Dirty Windows, Volume 2, Sturgill Simpson and Paradise.

Jim Lauderdale, Sandy Ford, Barbara Lee, the name of the song from the Jim Lauderdale collection, Headed for the Hills, to take us up to just about 9 on this Sunday night. It's Back Porch Music here on WUNC. Freddie Jenkins with the program tonight. Thanks for listening. One more song here before we take a break at a minute after 9 for the NPR News. Second hour of music follows that, 8 o'clock, Friday, Saturday, and Sunday nights. Back Porch Music each weekend here on WUNC. Just ahead of that music from Jim Lauderdale, Roy Harvey, guitarist Roy Harvey from about 1929 and Back to the Blue Ridge. We heard Tim O'Brien before that from the recording simply called The Tim O'Brien Band and Diggin' My Potatoes. Greg Brown before that and his take on the tale of the prodigal son, I Believe I'll Go Back Home, and that is from the Greg Brown recording Honey in the Lion's Head. And to open up that set of selections, music from Sturgill Simpson and his version of John Prine's song Paradise, and that is from the collection Broken Hearts and Dirty Windows, Songs of John Prine, Volume 2. Thanks again for listening. 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To wrap up the hour, music from the latest collection from Billy Strings.

Billy Strings, his latest recording, So Much for Goodbyes. It's been out a couple of weeks now. And from that, Milltown Flood is what we heard. And that'll wrap up the first hour of Backwoods Music on this Sunday night. Freddie Jenkins with the program. Thanks for listening. A break here for news and then a second hour of music.

Backbush music for this Sunday night here on WUNC, the all-star ensemble there of Yo-Yo Ma, Joshua Bell, Edgar Meyer, Mark O'Connor, Mike Marshall, and Sam Bush from the recording Short Trip Home. The instrumental BT is what we heard to close out the first set of songs here in this first hour. I'm sorry, in the second hour of Backbush Music on this Sunday evening. Freddie Jacobs with the music tonight. Thanks for listening. 8 o'clock, Friday, Saturday, and Sunday nights, Backbush Music each weekend here on WUNC. Just ahead of that music from that ensemble, we heard music from a local musician, Alex Meredith, from his collection The Friends I Made Along the Way and Waltz for Abby. Before that, Michael Cleveland and his group Flamekeeper and their version of a Julian Lennon song, Too Late for Goodbyes. Heidi Talbot and her version of The Tale of Willie Taylor, that's from Heidi Talbot's recording The Last Star. Before that, music from Putnam Smith from the recording Kitchen, Love, and Succotash. And to begin, music from a new set from the group Mountain Grass Unit. The new collection is called Appalachian Smoke. And from that, Earthquake, the name of the song that we heard, to begin the second hour of this Sunday's Back Porch Music. Thanks for listening. 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Tickets, ShakoriHillsGrassroots.org. And Durham County Main Library, hosting an exhibition in partnership with Duke University, featuring three historic copies of the Declaration of Independence, now through September 20th. Details at durhamcountylibrary.org. Next up, music from one of the folks we heard in that last group of folks, last group of performers, Mark O'Connor was among them. Here's Mark O'Connor and the Mark O'Connor Band, and a version of Jerusalem Ridge.

Backroom music for this Sunday night here on WUNC. David LaFleur there and a version of the Rovin Gambler from his recording Them Bones to take us up to just about 10 o'clock on this Sunday evening. One more song here on this Sunday edition of Back Porch Music. Freddie Jenkins with the program tonight. Thanks for listening. 8 o'clock on Friday, Saturday, and Sunday nights. Back Porch Music each weekend here on WUNC. We'll join the BBC at 10 o'clock. Just ahead of that from David LaFleur, recently issued music from the Haas sisters, Brittany and Natalie Haas, the recording called North Node. And from that, we heard Nature Corridor and Excessive Vegetation, two selections together as one track. J.D. Crow in the New South ahead of that with Lefty's Old Guitar, the title song from that recording. We heard the Green Cards and a version of Six White Horses ahead of that. And to begin, Mark O'Connor and the O'Connor Band and a version of the song Jerusalem Ridge. Thanks again for listening. 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

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Sunny today, highs near 90 in the Piedmont and the Sandhills, low 80s with a chance of showers along the coast. Tonight, mostly clear, lows in the mid to upper 60s. More sunshine tomorrow, highs in the mid 80s inland, the upper 70s on the Outer Banks. On Wednesday, mostly sunny, highs in the low to mid 80s.

0: The book Mahalia Jackson, Moving On Up a Little Higher, explains how that voice birthed a civil rights leader on Due South.
1: 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President Trump is planning to campaign for Republican candidates ahead of the midterms. We'll get a preview in 20 minutes on WUNC News. Thanks to Pat and Tom Gibson for their leadership gift in support of WUNC News. Sunny today, highs near 90 in the Piedmont and the Sandhills, low 80s with a slight chance of showers along the coast. It's 75 degrees in the Triangle, 74 in Fayetteville, 71 in the Triad, and 76 degrees along the Outer Banks at 551.

0: It's Morning Edition from NPR News. I'm Leila Fadel.
1: And Mae Martinez. With Election Day less than 2 months away, election officials around the country are preparing for a wide variety of threats to the voting process. NPR's Frank Langfitt is just back from Charleston, South Carolina, where he spoke with local election officials during 2 days of training on how to handle everything from drones at polling places to federal warrants for ballots. Frank is on the line. Frank, this training sounds fascinating. Tell us all about it and what jumped out.
2: It really was. This was done by the Association of South Carolina Election Officials, and the big new concern is what you just mentioned, and NPR recently reported, and that's a fear that federal agents could try to seize ballots in the midst of the midterms.
1: Yeah, which was once unthinkable and has never happened before in modern times.
2: Exactly. And, you know, trainers told election officials they need to prepare for this now. They got to make sure that they have a good relationship with their county attorney. And if he or she doesn't have sort of specialized election law experience, they need to reach out to groups and link up with attorneys who do and prepare for help this fall. And that way, the idea is this, A, that if the Justice Department does come knocking with a search warrant, they're ready. One of the people I was talking to, her name is Brenda Cabrera. She's one of the trainers, and she spent 35 years conducting elections in Virginia.
3: One of the things that we talk about is potentially having some motions in your pocket ahead of time, motions to quash or things like that, that you can take some legal action about. But I wouldn't even start executing that until I talk to my local government attorney.
1: Now, Frank, how worried are people that something like that could actually happen?
2: I think legal and election officials see it as unlikely, in part because, of course, a judge would have to sign off on a warrant. But they also say they've got to prepare because something like this has already happened before. Back in January, FBI agents, as we and people around the country reported, they seized hundreds of thousands of ballots in Fulton County, Georgia, from the 2020 election. And some of the local officials that I talked to, election officials in South Carolina, they were shocked that such a thing might be possible during this election. Janine Bostic, she's the director of the Jasper County Board of Elections. This is what she said.
4: To be honest, today was the first day I heard that this was a possibility.
2: So Bostic told me, you know, she would immediately reach out to the State Election Commission and its lawyers after this training.
4: We need to get together and figure out how we as directors are going to handle this, because I'm not going to have my poll worker just surrender. They need to call and say, hey, these people are here, say they're taking these ballots. What am I supposed to do?
1: Yeah, one of the worries is that if federal agents seize ballots, election officials will then lose control of those ballots, and that could call the election into question. So what did the local election officials in South Carolina have to say about that?
2: Well, as you can imagine, I mean, they said this is their nightmare scenario. Their fear is that nobody would trust the eventual results and that they'd have to run another election. One told me that they thought if this thing happened, they would expect a lot of election staff would actually immediately quit. And the seizure of ballots would further undermine, you know, confidence in the elections. This is John Balcom. He's head of elections in Spartanburg County.
5: Anything that occurs that causes voters to either think that their vote doesn't matter or that their vote may be thrown out is always the biggest concern.
1: Frank, what are other challenges that election officials are preparing for this fall?
2: A lot of them. Everything from managing bomb threats to what do you do if drones come buzzing the polls, disinformation from AI. And there's this group called the Committee for Safe and Secure Elections. They were training on this issue. They say demand for their services this year is off the charts.
1: That's NPR's Frank Langfitt. Frank, thanks.
2: Happy to do it, eh?
0: For the past several months, NASA has been moving engineers out of their labs at the Goddard Space Center in Maryland, the agency's premier spaceflight complex. NASA's aim was to reduce waste. But NPR investigative correspondent Kiara Eisner spoke with NASA employees who say the moves have hindered the agency's ability to make spacecraft.
6: Alexa Halford was a NASA scientist based at the Goddard Space Center for almost 7 years. That is, until she'd finally had enough and quit her job this past summer. NASA moved Halford and other scientists out of more than 80 facilities at Goddard. NPR interviewed 7 current and former Goddard scientists, and all of them said there have been significant impacts to some of NASA's biggest space missions. Halford says employees were forced out of rooms that were often designed for their specific purposes, like building huge spacecraft or testing the smallest of radio frequency details.
7: That might mean you need different types of flooring, you need different support structures, power requirements, temperature, humidity requirements. And not all the labs were ready for us just to move into. And that delays that entire project.
6: Engineers in a lab that develops radio communication for spacecraft say they lost millions of dollars worth of equipment when NASA management cleared out their space when scientists were gone. They were home during November's government shutdown. What's more, NASA donated some of the lab's machines to a university without the employees' knowledge, according to internal emails NPR reviewed. Jack Corrali is chief of advocacy at the Planetary Society, a nonprofit that champions space science.
8: The fact that scientists are not being consulted about what their instruments are going to be used for is really outside of the norm.
9: 3, 2, 1, and liftoff. Go Falcon Heavy and go Roman Space Telescope.
6: When the Roman Space Telescope launched late last month, engineers in Goddard's radio lab were worried. This was a $4 billion project. It's one of NASA's biggest recent investments and seeks to answer critical questions about the universe, like how dark matter and energy work. But before that launch, engineers were asked to test an antenna for the telescope, an engineer told NPR. They couldn't because they didn't have the necessary equipment. Those scientists were unable to verify whether another satellite that launched in July could transmit data to Earth, also because they were missing key equipment that NASA carted off during their move. NASA declined NPR's request for an interview and didn't answer questions sent by email by deadline. Here's Corrali again.
8: That only adds a whole lot of risk to an already risky endeavor. And we don't want that to happen because these are, you know, potentially billions of dollars worth of taxpayer investment.
6: The turmoil of the moves continues to hurt NASA staffing. Goddard lost a third of its employees last year amid government workforce reductions. And more than half of engineers interviewed by NASA in a new survey say they intend to leave Goddard soon. That's according to an internal survey reviewed by NPR. Halford, the scientist who left NASA this summer, says it was a painful decision.
7: I really love that place. That place is so special. And I don't like watching the harm that's being done to it.
6: With so much less equipment, lab space, and engineers, NASA scientists say they fear Goddard won't be able to build the kind of ambitious spacecraft it's been known for anytime in the near future. Kiara Eisner, NPR News.
0: This is Morning Edition from NPR News. I'm Layla Faldin.
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11: 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Lots of sunshine today. Highs near 90 in the Piedmont and the Sandhills. Low 80s with a chance of showers along the coast. It's 74 degrees in the Triangle, 73 in Fayetteville, 71 in the Triad, and 79 degrees along the Outer Banks at 6 o'clock. Good morning. President Trump plans to rally for Republican candidates this week. It's Monday, September 14th. I'm Eric Hodge. This is Morning Edition from WUNC News. We'll examine the Republican strategy ahead of the midterms as the party tries to keep control of Congress. Iran says a meeting to discuss reopening the Strait of Hormuz has been postponed.
12: Iran and its allies are now the main power brokers in two critical maritime choke points that are very important to the flow of energy.
11: Internal documents show the Kennedy Center could close as soon as tomorrow. The deportation orders in Charlotte's immigration court have more than doubled since 2024. Plus, what everyday Canadians say about the trade war with the U.S. First, this news.
13: Live from NPR News in Washington, I'm Korva Coleman. A meeting between Iran and Gulf Arab states set for today has been put off indefinitely. That's according to Oman's foreign minister. Iran had said they were going to talk about reopening the Strait of Hormuz. NPR's Hadil Al-Shelchi reports it shows how tough diplomacy has been in this conflict.
14: The Omani foreign minister said in a post online that the meeting between Gulf states and Iran was postponed, quote, in the interests of consensus. The Gulf depends on the Strait of Hormuz for its oil export and imports. Oman and Iran have been trying to reach an agreement to temporarily reopen the key waterway, but nothing has materialized yet. Iran has been responding to U.S. strikes by attacking U.S. bases in Gulf countries, and the Gulf sees itself as collateral damage in this conflict. The U.S., which the Gulf states have relied on for their security, has signaled the war could drag on, pushing Arab states to negotiate with Iran to get off its target list. Hadil Al-Shalchi, NPR News, Istanbul.
13: World oil prices continue to rise. The benchmark Brent crude oil is more than $108 a barrel. That comes after Saudi Arabia shut down a major oil pipeline that crosses its country from the Persian Gulf to the Red Sea. The pipeline was hit by drones, possibly fired by militants in neighboring Iraq. They are supported by Iran. President Trump is downplaying calls by leaders of the artificial intelligence industry for a slowdown in AI development. Instead, Trump claimed that warnings about AI are exaggerated. Over the weekend, the head of Anthropic issued a long essay calling for the slowdown. He was joined in that call by other leaders. NPR's John Ruwitch says they're responding to researchers' warnings about AI.
15: There's been this string of incidents that have spooked a lot of people, a lot of the top minds in AI. A big one was the so-called Hugging Face incident. That's when a bunch of OpenAI's AI programs, agents, were working together in secret behind the backs of people and eventually hacked into a startup called Hugging Face. That was not what they had been told to do. Other companies have also reported similar incidents of AI agents going off script. You know, the ultimate fear here is that humans lose control of AI.
13: NPR's John Ruwitch prepared that report. Congress is back. It's the last week that both chambers are expected to be in Washington, D.C. until after November's midterm election. NPR's Eric McDaniel reports.
16: Congress already did the one thing they had to do before the election, extend government funding until after voting. Now, Republicans are going to move some messaging bills in an effort to show voters that they're responsive to their concerns. We could see a vote on a bill designed to blunt the impact of energy price hikes associated with AI data centers. There could also be bills about college sports pay regulation, as well as cryptocurrency. One thing that may actually become law, new sanctions targeting Russia. Eric McDaniel, NPR News in Washington.
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11: This is WUNC News. I'm Eric Hodge. The town of Cary had to shut down a one-mile stretch of Highway 55 this morning because of a water main break. The road was closed between the Louis Drive, Turner Creek Road intersection and Jenks Road. Crews were working to clear debris off the road to open at least one lane of traffic each way. The town has issued a boil water advisory as a precaution for customers that are experiencing low water pressure. New data from Charlotte's Immigration Court shows deportation orders have more than doubled since 2024. WFAE's Julian Berger has more.
17: Immigration judges at the Charlotte Court ordered more than 18,000 removals between January and August, according to data from the Executive Office for Immigration Review. That's up more than 14,000 removal orders during the same period last year, and close to 9,000 in 2024. Nearly 90% of completed cases this year ended in removal. That compares with half in 2024. The Charlotte Immigration Court handles cases from both North and South Carolina. It has a backlog of over 119,000 cases. I'm Julian Berger.
11: The Carolina Panthers lost their first game of the season to the Chicago Bears in what was the highest scoring season opener in NFL history. The Panthers gave up 552 total yards in the 59-37 loss. The Bears scored 17 of their points off of three Carolina turnovers. Here's head coach Dave Canales.
18: I wish I could sit here and tell you about the good stuff that happened, but that doesn't matter. We played a really good team, and then when you make mistakes, you make fundamental mistakes, it gets magnified. That's something that we have to be able to look at, be able to grow from as we go into this thing, and I'm very disappointed.
11: The 59 points were the most allowed by the Panthers in team history. Carolina will look to rebound on the road next week against the division rival Atlanta Falcons. Sunny today, highs near 90. This is WUNC News.
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It's 74 degrees in the Triangle, 73 in Fayetteville, 71 in the Triad, and 79 degrees along the Outer Banks. 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
1: Canadians say they're glad their government is not backing down in the trade war with the U.S. We'll have details in 15 minutes on WUNC News. 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Sunny today with highs near 90. It's 74 degrees in the Triangle, 73 in Fayetteville, 71 in the Triad, and 79 degrees along the Outer Banks at 6:30.
2: Live from NPR News in Washington, I'm Dave Mattingly. President Trump is calling on Ukraine's President Volodymyr Zelensky to stop attacking Russian oil refineries and other diesel-related infrastructure in that country. Trump says the Ukrainian attacks are raising diesel prices in the U.S. and elsewhere.
3: Diesel is being driven up by the fact that it's having a hard time coming out of Russia. And that's a case that hurts the world. We got to stop.
2: President was speaking to reporters aboard Air Force One yesterday. The Ukrainian attacks on Russia's oil and gas industry led Moscow to ban diesel exports back in July. Diesel and gasoline prices have also spiked because of limited ship traffic in the Strait of Hormuz amid war between the U.S. and Iran. Over the weekend, Saudi Arabia shut down an oil pipeline that bypassed the strait because of damage from attack drones. AAA says diesel is at a record high in the U.S. It's averaging $6.23 a gallon. Regular gasoline is up to nearly $4.32. House Speaker Mike Johnson says he supports the call from tech executives to slow the development of artificial intelligence until more safeguards are in place.
4: We need to get them all in a room at the same time and agree on what the guardrails are. That's the only way to do this.
2: He was speaking to CNN's State of the Union program. This is NPR News from Washington. Amazon says it's suspending its partnership with the company that was operating one of its cargo planes that ran off the end of a runway while landing in Miami 8 days ago. Five people were killed when the plane hit a van and an SUV. Team USA is celebrating another gold medal win in women's basketball. They beat Germany in yesterday's FIBA World Cup final. Lakshmi Sarah with member station KQED sampled fan reaction at a women's sports bar in San Francisco.
5: Several fans decked out in Valkyrie's violet representing the Bay Area WNBA team color crowded Ricky Sports Bar, a bar dedicated to women's sports. Lily Roberts is a Valkyrie season ticket holder and describes herself as a massive fan.
6: As a Valkyries fan, I feel like we're just winning on both ends. So we have our coach on Team USA, and then we also have our Valkyries on Team France, which, as you can tell, the bar is incredibly excited to have representation on both sides here.
5: Team USA won 97-79, gaining its fifth straight FIBA World Cup title. For NPR, I'm Lakshmi Sarah in San Francisco.
2: The Federal Reserve hasn't raised interest rates in more than 3 years. With inflation in the U.S. economy persisting, most economists say they expect the Fed to announce a quarter-point rate hike at this week's policy meeting. I'm Dave Mattingly in Washington.
1: And I'm Eric Hodge. This is WUNC News. A former detention officer at the Guilford County Jail has been accused of forging a magistrate's signature on Immigration and Customs Enforcement detainer documents. The Guilford County Sheriff's Office says 40-year-old Michael Sean Deal Jr. faces charges of felony forgery in connection with suspicious signatures on documents for 20 people held at the jail. Two local governments have issued separate boil water advisories. One advisory is in effect in Cary for customers who've lost water pressure because of a water main break on Highway 55. Another's in effect in Spring Lake, where crews found E. coli in a routine sampling of the town's water system, though subsequent tests have been negative for E. coli. The Carolina Panthers lost a historic season opener to the Chicago Bears 59-37. The 96-point scored are the most in a season opener in NFL history. This is WUNC News.
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7: It's Morning Edition from NPR News. I'm Leila Fadel in Washington, D.C.
8: And I'm A. Martinez in Los Angeles, California. Talks to reopen the Strait of Hormuz took another blow as a meeting between Gulf Arab states and Iran scheduled in Oman for today was postponed.
7: And in a ground offensive, the Iran-backed Houthis in Yemen captured a strategic port in the Bab el-Mandeb Strait in the Red Sea, which Saudi Arabia used as an alternate route to export its oil.
8: NPR's international correspondent, Hadil Al-Shalchi, has been following the developments from Istanbul. Iran said it was going to meet with Gulf states today. The meeting got postponed. Does anyone know why?
9: Well, the Iranian foreign ministry said the meeting was not going to happen at Saudi Arabia's request. But then we didn't hear yet from Saudi Arabia. Yesterday, Bahrain said that it wouldn't attend. And of course, we don't know exactly who else was supposed to be there. Iran said they were meant to discuss the Strait of Hormuz at the meeting. Oman and Iran have been in talks for weeks to try to come to an agreement to reopen the strait, but nothing has materialized yet. And of course, as we've been reporting, Iran has been responding to U.S. strikes by attacking U.S. military bases in Gulf countries. So the Gulf really sees itself as collateral damage and an economic victim in this conflict. But for years, the Gulf relied for its security on the U.S. And now President Trump's administration has signaled that it doesn't have a plan to end the war. I spoke to Iran expert at the Middle East Institute, Alex Vatanka, who told me that this meeting was meant to be a way that the Gulf takes matters back into its own hands to try to get themselves off Iran's target list and to get the strait reopened. But the fact that this meeting did get postponed shows how hard diplomacy has been in preventing the spread of this conflict.
8: Yeah, and the conflict is spreading as Yemen seems to have now become the latest front line of the war with Iran. What's happening there?
9: Right. So the Iranian-backed Yemeni Houthi rebels have escalated their attacks on maritime shipping in the Bab el-Mandeb Strait, aimed specifically at Saudi vessels. This strait is a waterway, which is in the Red Sea, and an alternate route that Saudi Arabia uses to ship its oil. So the Houthis' capture of a port in the Bab el-Mandeb Strait on Friday and more strategic islands today is the group's latest move to control that choke point. The Houthis have also been attacking Saudi oil facilities over the past month to keep pressure on global markets. So the rebel group has been at war with Saudi Arabia since 2015. And Vatanka told me that they now see Iran's ability to so far withstand U.S. pressure as a chance for them to further their own goals. And Iran, which has supplied the Houthis with military training and equipment, is starting to see a return on their investment, giving them new leverage. And that includes trying to push the price of fuel up, which happened today again.
8: Now, there's been more fighting over the weekend. What do we know about that?
9: So according to Iran's state-run media, one person was killed when an Iranian commercial vessel was struck in the Strait of Hormuz. The U.S. military, which has been striking Iranian ships in the past, did not comment on that incident. And then the Houthis fired more drones and missiles towards Saudi Arabia over the weekend. This came after Iranian proxies in Iraq also targeted Saudi Arabia, forcing it to close its east-west pipeline on Friday, which again will likely impact the oil market.
8: That's NPR's international correspondent, Hadil Al-Shalchi, in Istanbul. Hadil, thank you very much.
9: You're welcome.
7: Let's dig in deeper on the state of the global economy with Diane Swonk. She's the chief economist for the large accounting firm KPMG US. Diane, thanks for coming back on the program. Good morning.
10: It's great to be here.
7: So the increase in energy prices around the world, is that all to blame on the Iran war?
10: It is very linked to the Iran war. That is just such a huge choke point. And now we have several choke points in the Middle East as the war, the situation expands. And that is really where we're seeing the problems. We also saw, because of the conflict, that many of the buffers that we use to slow down the increase in prices, the strategic oil reserves being drained globally, have now been drained. And that means that even as the oil begins to flow again, there'll be sort of fits and starts to them replenishing those inventories as well.
7: Now, there's no sign that the oil will begin to flow again very easily. The Strait of Hormuz is still a point of conflict. You have the Houthis threatening to restrict the Bab el-Mandeb Strait. I mean, how bad could things get for the global economy?
10: This is really costly. We're now at over $700 million a day just in the U.S., and we're not feeling the pain as much as the rest of the world. So that is extraordinary. It's already cost the U.S. in terms of a tax, $130 billion. And much of what we heard in recent global finance minister meetings was about how much both tariffs and the conflict in the Middle East were suppressing global growth.
7: How is all of this showing up in people's everyday lives here in the U.S.?
10: Well, it really is showing up in, you know, the trade-offs people are making at the stores. You're seeing retail after retailer report about not only a reduction in sort of foot traffic from low and middle income households, but also a pullback in spending. Spending at grocery stores has been hit the hardest, and they've been trying to. We've seen big box discounters try to use their tariff refunds along with grocery chains to offer targeted discounts. But, you know, what consumers are really looking for is a decline in prices. And this is just eating into their discretionary budgets, even as affluent households, you know, sort of go on, continue to spend with abandon.
7: Now, Gas Buddy petroleum analyst Patrick DeHaan said in a post on X yesterday that Americans have collectively spent over $100 billion more on gasoline and diesel since March 1st, compared to the same period a year ago. I found that number quite shocking. Can you put that into perspective for us?
10: You know, that is what's important is that's almost as big as the tariff revenues after we lost some of the other IEEPA revenues. And so it is another tax on top of the tariff tax that people are paying. And inflation is its own regressive tax, and it's suppressing growth. We're running around 2% growth in the overall economy for 2026, about the same as 2025. But that's a big step down from 2.5% that we saw prior to that. And it, you know, starting to shave not just tenths, but now several tenths off of growth. And that's what we're really seeing is also a hesitancy to hire. And even though the unemployment rate is very low, people are, because these costs are so high, they're not getting raises. They're seeing it in benefit costs, and benefit costs are driving service sector inflation, but that's now actually cutting into their wage gains as well.
7: Let's say the Iran war is resolved tomorrow, hypothetically. How well positioned is the U.S. economy to recover?
10: The U.S. economy is still moving forward, and that's the important thing. So it's the best of those economies to move forward. But even if it were to end tomorrow, the higher oil prices would not disappear overnight because of the damage we've already seen to refining capacity.
7: Diane Swonk is the chief economist at KPMG U.S. Thank you for your time and for your insights.
10: Thank you.
1: 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This is WUNC News. I'm Eric Hodge. The town of Cary had to shut down a one-mile stretch of Highway 55 this morning because of a water main break. The road was closed between the Louis Drive, Turner Creek Road intersection and Jenks Road. Crews were working to clear debris off the road to open at least one lane of traffic each way. The town has issued a boil water advisory as a precaution for customers that are experiencing low water pressure. Meanwhile, separate boil water advisories in effect in Spring Lake, where the town found E. coli in the water system. Cumberland County says subsequent tests have been negative for E. coli, but the boil water advisory is in effect until further notice. A new research study shows Western North Carolina tourism is improving nearly 2 years after Helene. WFDD's David Ford reports.
11: The report by the North Carolina Rural Center shows that following Helene, total visitor spending in the state's 16 most impacted counties dropped by more than $300 million. That spending supports a lot of jobs as well. The region lost several thousand between 2023 and 2025. But according to the report, those losses have slowed. Made by Mountain's Partnership Communications, most impacted counties dropped by more than $300 million. That spending supports a lot of jobs as well. The region lost several thousand between 2023 and 2025. But according to the report, those losses have slowed. Made by Mountain's Partnership Communications Manager Joanna Brown says conservation organizations

0: due south. The big, bold voice of gospel great Mahalia Jackson.
1: Gonna move on up a little higher. Gonna meet my loving mother. I'm gonna move.
0: The book Mahalia Jackson, Moving On Up a Little Higher, explains how that voice birthed a civil rights leader on due south.
2: 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We'll have details in 20 minutes on WUNC News. 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Sunny today, highs near 90 in the Piedmont and the Sandhills, low 80s with a slight chance of showers along the coast. It's 74 in the Triangle, 73 in Fayetteville, 71 in the Triad, and 79 degrees along the Outer Banks at 651.
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4: From Marketplace, I'm Nancy Marshall-Genzer in for Kimberly Adams. The push for guardrails for artificial intelligence took on new urgency over the weekend. The leaders of several AI companies called for a slowdown on AI research in the name of safety. Marketplace's future effects correspondent, David Brancaccio, joins us now with more. Hey, David.
5: Hey, Nancy.
4: So Dario Amodei, CEO of one of the biggest AI players, Anthropic, issued an open letter on Saturday arguing that now is the time to, quote, slow the pace of AI research, given examples over the summer where AI got loose.
5: Yeah, and Amodei proposes broadly three things, Nancy, that governments should come up with common AI safety standards. Also, we should work with authoritarian governments around the world to bring them into this effort. And number three, the most practical of Amodei's suggestions, that third-party safety experts should be positioned at AI companies to monitor for dangerous practices. Sam Altman at rival OpenAI called that a, quote, great idea. Elon Musk, who's also big into AI, posted, quote, Dario's right.
4: Okay, but I'm finding it hard to believe all AI companies are speaking with one voice on this, David.
5: Yeah, they're not. Some smaller AI companies think this is a way for the biggies to preserve their leads. And among practical concerns, Satya Nadella, the Microsoft CEO, warned that its customers, which are companies big and small, right, need to be assured that these proposed third-party safety officials do not compromise private data and trade secrets.
4: So what's Congress doing amidst all this? Is the government going to step in?
5: Well, the top Democrat in the House, Hakeem Jeffries, yesterday called for decisive action on AI, but he wouldn't give a timetable. And some Democrats have called on the Republican leadership in the House to cancel Thursday's recess so that lawmakers can stay to work on these safeguards. That's probably not happening in this campaign season. House Speaker Mike Johnson says he doesn't want to rush legislation, that anything done, he says, has to be done carefully. And the Trump administration worries that limits on U.S. AI research might give an advantage to China's AI efforts.
4: So, it sounds like this is not breaking down along the usual partisan lines.
5: Yeah, we're hearing from both sides worried about AI, especially after an Anthropic researcher quit last week, warning AI could kill us all in 10 years. I was particularly interested in an interview that outgoing Congressman Chip Roy of Texas gave Politico. Now, he's a staunch conservative who is skeptical of government messing with industry, but he's wondering aloud if there may be a government responsibility here, like it's nuclear non-proliferation or something. Now, we'll see if the concern in Washington about this new technology turns into rulemaking or legislation.
4: Marketplace's David Brancaccio, senior correspondent for Future Effects, covering decisions made now that affect our futures. David, thank you.
5: You got it.
4: Let's do the numbers. The FTSE in London is up about 0.7%. The Dow, S&P, and NASDAQ futures are all down in the 10th to 1.5% range, with the Dow future down 87 points. The 10-year Treasury yield is up at almost 5%.
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4: States and cities put a lot of effort into attracting young, educated people who can bolster their economies. Skilled workers earn high incomes, which means more tax revenue. Marketplace's Kaylee Wells went to an event in Cleveland that was equally aimed at convincing college grads who went to school there not to leave.
6: If you want to pitch Cleveland to a bunch of younger people, you're going to do it at the Rock and Roll Hall of Fame. In between displays of fabulous outfits and instruments that belong to Michael Jackson and Lionel Richie, hundreds of recruiters in polos and button-downs peddle entry-level jobs at Progressive Insurance and Sherwin-Williams and Smucker's.
7: In places like Cleveland, jobs are plentiful. And for our employers, the single greatest challenge for growth right now is talent.
6: Beju Shah is CEO of Greater Cleveland Partnership, which is the regional chamber of commerce that puts this whole thing on. He says 5 years ago, most of Greater Cleveland's 190,000 college students left the area after they graduated. Now, just over half stay.
7: Now, that might not sound like a huge jump, but that's a couple thousand extra students each year that become graduates and become residents of our region.
6: This is College Fest's third year. More than 800 students registered to listen to more than 80 employers pitching them on why they should work in Northeast Ohio.
8: Engaging with the talent early is a huge part of our strategy.
6: Hannah Walsh is a recruiter at Park Place, an IT firm. She's not just pitching them on her company, she's got to pitch them on Cleveland.
8: Cleveland is a great place to be. I think it's a very affordable city. I think we have a lot to offer when it comes to good people, the Rock Hall, good music, arts, culture, things like that.
6: And a lot of the students are open to the idea. Cleveland State freshman Catherine Long says she's already getting the message that the local powers that be want her to stay. She's on a scholarship called Choose Ohio First.
9: It's a... encouraged to stay in Cleveland. You know, I've seen a lot of pushes like that recently.
6: She showed up tonight on a whim with her classmate, Kaylee McDermott. She says neither of them are worried about finding jobs in the area.
10: I'm a medical engineer, so maybe I'll be at the Cleveland Clinic or like something of that sort.
6: The two of them are clear-eyed about their city. They wish there weren't so many empty storefronts downtown, and they want more people walking the streets. But they like the concerts and the sports teams, and Long says there's this feeling of loyalty.
9: It's not worth it to just go like, oh, this entire state is trash. Let's chuck the whole thing. It's like, I think it's important to be here for what's here.
6: Plus, yeah, homes are cheap and jobs abound. But also, they both have family here. In Cleveland, I'm Kaylee Wells for Marketplace.
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2: 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Sunny today, highs near 90 in the Piedmont and the Sand Hills, low 80s with a chance of showers along the coast. It's 73 degrees in the Triangle, 72 in Fayetteville, 71 in the Triad, and 78 degrees along the Outer Banks at 7 o'clock. Good morning. Concerns grow about how quickly AI is advancing. It's Monday, September 14th. I'm Eric Hodge. This is Morning Edition from WUNC News. Some tech analysts say the industry will need government assistance to slow it down.
12: They can only be so effective on their own. And there's only, frankly, so much that we, the public, want to trust them to do the right thing on their own.
2: Iran's attacks have forced the U.S. to pull back many troops stationed in the Persian Gulf.
13: I don't think the Pentagon is fully grappling with it, in part because they don't want to talk about the level of destruction.
2: The rising cost of energy will likely mean higher heating bills this winter. And President Trump suggested Ireland and Northern Ireland reunite. Plus, the Carolina Panthers lose their season opener in historic fashion. First, this news.
14: Live from NPR News in Washington, I'm Corva Coleman. President Trump is promising to visit dozens of Republicans as they campaign for office ahead of the midterm elections. He made this promise at last week's GOP convention. That's where he also vowed to give every American adult $5,000 if Republicans keep control of Congress after the election. NPR's Mara Liasson says there doesn't seem to be a lot of enthusiasm for the payouts.
15: The response has been surprisingly tepid, even among Republicans. Some Republicans worry that even if Congress would approve such a payout, because the president can't just send those checks himself, it would cost more than $1 trillion, and that would add to the historically high national debt, unless it was paid for by raising taxes or budget cuts.
14: NPR's Mara Liasson reporting. President Trump is downplaying calls from the leaders of artificial intelligence companies for a slowdown in AI research. He says he does not want to give China any advantage. NPR's Windsor Johnston reports some experts agree with Trump.
16: The CEO of Anthropic is warning AI companies to slow the development of their most advanced models, citing major safety concerns. The leaders of OpenAI and SpaceX AI are also backing the call. But Cornell University technology policy expert Sarah Krepp says any plan must extend beyond American companies.
17: And not just other companies, but other countries. And the one I think we all have in mind or should have in mind is China. They are very much on the heels of U.S. frontier AI and at a fraction of the cost.
16: Krepp says slowing American developers without a global agreement could allow foreign competitors to benefit from U.S. restraint. Windsor Johnston, NPR News.
14: The Kremlin says Russia is not ruling out additional U.S. brokered peace talks with Ukraine beginning this fall. The comments follow renewed U.S. mediation efforts and weekend fighting that left at least 11 people dead. NPR's Charles Maines reports from Moscow.
18: With Ukraine's air defenses largely depleted, Russia has carried out near daily drone and missile attacks on civilian, energy, and shipping infrastructure across the country. The port city of Odessa has been a particular target as Russia attempts to block exports of grain crucial to Ukraine's economy. Ukrainian President Volodymyr Zelensky has called the attacks an attempt to break Ukraine's resistance. Yet Kyiv has also targeted Russian civilian infrastructure in a bid to bring the war home to Russians. In the latest, Ukrainian drones struck an apartment building in the Republic of Tatarstan and targeted an oil facility in the Krasnodar region, part of a pattern of attacks that have caused fuel shortages throughout the summer. Charles Maines, NPR News, Moscow.
14: Russian drones hit a Ukrainian rail line today near the border with Poland. One missed former CIA Director David Petraeus, who was safely evacuated. This is NPR.
2: This is WUNC News. I'm Eric Hodge. Two local governments have issued separate boil water advisories. Wind advisories in effect in Cary for customers who've lost water pressure because of a water main break on Highway 55. In Spring Lake, crews found E. coli in a routine sampling of the town's water system. Subsequent tests did not find the bacteria, but Cumberland County says the boil water advisory is in effect for Spring Lake out of an abundance of caution. New data from Charlotte's Immigration Court shows deportation orders have more than doubled since 2024. WFAE's Julian Berger has more.
19: Immigration judges at the Charlotte Court ordered more than 18,000 removals between January and August, according to data from the Executive Office for Immigration Review. That's up more than 14,000 removal orders during the same period last year, and close to 9,000 in 2024. Nearly 90% of completed cases this year ended in removal. That compares with half in 2024. The Charlotte Immigration Court handles cases from both North and South Carolina. It has a backlog of over 119,000 cases. I'm Julian Berger.
2: The Carolina Panthers lost their first game of the season to the Chicago Bears in what was the highest scoring season opener in NFL history. The Panthers gave up 552 total yards in the 59-37 loss. The Bears scored 17 of their points off of three Carolina turnovers. Here's head coach Dave Canales.
20: I wish I could sit here and tell you about the good stuff that happened, but that doesn't matter. We played a really good team, and then when you make mistakes, you make fundamental mistakes, it gets magnified. That's something that we have to be able to look at, be able to grow from as we go into this thing, and I'm very disappointed.
2: The 59 points were the most allowed by the Panthers in team history. Carolina will look to rebound on the road next week against the division rival Atlanta Falcons. Sunny today with highs near 90. 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
21: 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Engineer Connor Gibson wanted to print free 3D dentures for those in need, but he knew nothing about dentistry or 3D printing.
22: Yes, two big hurdles there.
21: But he persevered and says patient reactions make it worth it.
22: It is childlike whimsicality and tears and happiness, no matter who is in the operatory.
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2: 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It's 73 degrees in the Triangle, 72 in Fayetteville, 71 in the Triad, and 78 degrees along the Outer Banks. 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

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And Duke University's Office of the Provost, presenting Democratic Governor Michelle Lujan Grisham and Republican Governor Mark Gordon on how to revive America's democracy through healthy conflict and constructive dialogue. September 29th, duke.is/disagree. President Trump is planning to campaign for Republican candidates ahead of the midterms. We'll get a preview in 20 minutes on WUNC News. Sunny today, highs near 90 in the Piedmont and the Sandhills, low 80s with a chance of showers along the coast. It's 73 degrees in the Triangle, 72 in Fayetteville, 71 in the Triad, and 78 degrees along the Outer Banks at 751.

0: This is WUNC News. I'm Eric Hodge. The town of Cary had to shut down a one-mile stretch of Highway 55 this morning because of a water main break. The town has issued a boil water advisory as a precaution for customers with low water pressure. Meanwhile, separate boil water advisory remains in effect in Spring Lake, where the town found E. coli in the water system over the weekend. Subsequent tests there have been negative for E. coli. New data from Charlotte's Immigration Court shows deportation orders have more than doubled since 2024. WFAE's Julian Berger has more.
1: Immigration judges at the Charlotte Court ordered more than 18,000 removals between January and August, according to data from the Executive Office for Immigration Review. That's up more than 14,000 removal orders during the same period last year, and close to 9,000 in 2024. Nearly 90% of completed cases this year ended in removal. That compares with half in 2024. The Charlotte Immigration Court handles cases from both North and South Carolina. It has a backlog of over 119,000 cases. I'm Julian Berger.
0: A new research study shows Western North Carolina tourism is improving nearly 2 years after Helene. WFDD's David Ford reports.
2: The report by the North Carolina Rural Center shows that following Helene, total visitor spending in the state's 16 most impacted counties dropped by more than $300 million. That spending supports a lot of jobs as well. The region lost several thousand between 2023 and 2025. But according to the report, those losses have slowed. Made by Mountain's Partnership Communications Manager Joanna Brown says conservation organizations and land managers continue their work to provide outdoor spaces that fuel ecotourism in Western North Carolina.
3: They have been on the ground since the day after Helene to bring all of those outdoor spaces back, but not just back, but back better.
2: She says that includes stabilizing local waterways by planting native species along the banks and bolstering vulnerable sections of the Blue Ridge Parkway. I'm David Ford.
0: Sunny today, highs near 90 in the Piedmont and the Sand Hills, low 80s with a chance of showers along the coast. Tonight, mostly clear, lows in the mid to upper 60s.
2: Native species along the banks and bolstering vulnerable sections of the Blue Ridge Parkway. I'm David Ford.
0: Sunny today, highs near 90 in the Piedmont and the Sand Hills, low 80s with a chance of showers along the coast. Tonight, mostly clear, lows in the mid to upper 60s. More sunshine tomorrow, highs in the mid 80s inland, upper

0: on The Next Due South, the big, bold voice of gospel great Mahalia Jackson. Gonna move on up a little higher. Gonna meet my loving mother. I'm gonna move. The book, Mahalia Jackson, Moving On Up a Little Higher, explains how that voice birthed a civil rights leader on Due South.
1: 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And Children's Advocacy Centers of North Carolina, working to protect children by empowering educators and the community to notice signs and symptoms of child abuse. 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President Trump is downplaying the risks posed by AI. We'll get an update in 10 minutes on the BBC NewsHour here on WUNC News. 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

0: $1 billion of dark money is flowing through the midterm elections. What do we know about its origins and its influence? From WAMU and NPR in Washington, this is 1A. Hi, I'm Jen White.
1: And I'm Todd Zwillick.
0: The 2010 Citizens United Supreme Court ruling made untraceable money in elections commonplace. And today, nonprofit groups and super PACs are spending huge amounts of anonymous money on campaigns.
1: Now, dark money spending has reached what some are calling an industrial scale. But the full scope is hard to track beyond TV and digital ads.
0: Funds raised to hire influencers online or employ door knockers isn't always publicly disclosed as campaign spending. So how do we know who's spending? And why does it matter?
1: Today on If You Can Keep It, Dark Money in the Midterms.
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2: Live from NPR News in Washington, I'm Korva Coleman. President Trump is downplaying calls by leaders of the artificial intelligence industry for a slowdown in AI development. Instead, Trump is claiming that warnings about AI are exaggerated. Over the weekend, the head of Anthropic issued a long essay calling for the slowdown. He was joined in that call by other AI leaders. NPR's John Ruwich says they're all responding to researchers' warnings about AI.
3: There's been this string of incidents that have spooked a lot of people, a lot of the top minds in AI. A big one was the so-called Hugging Face incident. That's when a bunch of OpenAI's AI programs, agents, were working together in secret behind the backs of people and eventually hacked into a startup called Hugging Face. That was not what they had been told to do. Other companies have also reported similar incidents of AI agents going off script. You know, the ultimate fear here is that humans lose control of AI.
2: NPR's John Ruwich reporting. Stocks opened lower this morning as energy prices continue to climb. NPR's Scott Horsley reports the Dow Jones Industrial Average fell about 100 points in early trading.
4: Crude oil deliveries from the Middle East are facing new roadblocks after Saudi Arabia shut down a major pipeline, and Iran-backed Houthi rebels tightened their grip on another key shipping route from the Red Sea. AAA says retail gasoline prices in the U.S. have jumped 16 cents a gallon in the last week. Diesel prices have jumped 33 cents to a record high of $6.23 a gallon. Hundreds of global business leaders are gathered in Toronto this week for a summit aimed at boosting investment in Canada. That country is seeking new trading partners amid an ongoing trade battle with the United States. And Amazon says it's suspending its use of cargo planes from the 21 Air Company after last week's deadly crash in Miami. Scott Horsley, NPR News, Washington.
2: A federal judge in Washington, D.C. has blocked a U.S. Postal Service plan for President Trump's attempt to restrict mail-in voting for the midterm elections. As NPR's Hansi Lo Wang reports, the U.S. Supreme Court is still reviewing an earlier lower court ruling that blocks key parts of Trump's plan.
5: This latest ruling is by U.S. District Judge Carl Nichols, a nominee of President Trump. Nichols found the U.S. Postal Service has no authority to refuse to deliver mail-in ballots to voters in states where election officials do not turn over voter lists to the mailing agency and do not have certain barcodes on their ballot envelopes. We should note USPS is a financial supporter of NPR. The Supreme Court has been reviewing a similar order by a federal judge in Boston, and the High Court may issue its ruling at any time. If a majority of the justices allow the USPS plan to move ahead, many election officials are worried about major disruptions to mail-in voting that's underway in some states. Many disabled voters and those living in places without polling sites are also at risk of losing the ability to exercise their right to vote. Hansi Lo Wang, NPR News.
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6: This is WUNC News. I'm Naomi Brown. A new research study shows Western North Carolina tourism is improving nearly 2 years after Helene. WFDD's David Ford reports.
7: The report by the North Carolina Rural Center shows that following Helene, total visitor spending in the state's 16 most impacted counties dropped by more than $300 million. That spending supports a lot of jobs as well. The region lost several thousand between 2023 and 2025. But according to the report, those losses have slowed. Made by Mountain's partnership communications manager Joanna Brown says conservation organizations and land managers continue their work to provide outdoor spaces that fuel ecotourism in Western North Carolina.
8: They have been on the ground since the day after Helene to bring all of those outdoor spaces back, but not just back, but back better.
7: She says that includes stabilizing local waterways by planting native species along the banks and bolstering vulnerable sections of the Blue Ridge Parkway. I'm David Ford.
6: Two local governments have issued separate boil water advisories. One boil water advisory is in effect in Cary for customers who have lost water pressure because of a water main break on Highway 55. In Spring Lake, crews found E. coli in a routine sampling of the town's water system. Subsequent tests did not find the bacteria, but Cumberland County says the boil water advisory is in effect for Spring Lake out of an abundance of caution. Amazon has suspended its partnership with a North Carolina-based cargo carrier after one of its planes overran a runway at Miami International Airport, killing five people. The Amazon Prime plane was operated by 21 Air based in Greensboro. 21 Air had flown packages for Amazon since 2024. Sunny today with a high near 90 in the Piedmont and the Sand Hills, a breezy on the coast with a chance of showers, highs in the low 80s. Tonight, mostly clear, lows in the lower 60s. This is WUNC News. Support comes from the estate of Joan B. Kroc, whose bequest serves as an enduring investment in the future of public radio and seeks to help NPR be the model for high-quality journalism in the 21st century. It's 82 in the Triangle, 80 in the Triad, 83 in Fayetteville, and 82 on the Outer Banks at 10:06.

0: The book Mahalia Jackson, Moving On Up a Little Higher, explains how that voice birthed a civil rights leader on Due South.
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0: Another hour of 1A is coming up next. 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And thanks to Amy and Nick Penwarden for their leadership gift and support of WUNC News. I'm Naomi Brown. This is WUNC News. It's 11 o'clock.
1: When it comes to visual art, how much does it matter who holds the brush? Especially when it's art that's made with AI. From WAMU and NPR in Washington, this is 1A. Hi, I'm Jen White. It's no secret that AI learns by scraping work posted to the internet. The people who make that work aren't happy about it. They're filing lawsuits against companies whose AI models let users reproduce work in a specific artist's style. Some artists are even poisoning the work they post to feed an AI model bad information. AI companies claim they're creating and utilizing revolutionary new tools that give unprecedented access to art. Their critics say they're stealing. Our Cyber Monday series returns with a look at AI and art. First, this news.
2: Live from NPR News in Washington, I'm Corva Coleman. Iran says a planned meeting it was going to attend with other Gulf nations won't happen, saying this was dropped at the request of Saudi Arabia. They were supposed to talk about the Strait of Hormuz. But this comes as Houthi rebels in Yemen gained ground at the expense of Saudi Arabia. The Houthis are allied with Iran. NPR's Hadil Alshalji explains the Houthis have claimed more control over a different waterway, the Bab al-Mandab Strait at the bottom of the Red Sea.
3: This strait is a waterway which is in the Red Sea and an alternate route that Saudi Arabia uses to ship its oil. So the Houthis' capture of a port in the Bab al-Mandab Strait on Friday and more strategic islands today is the group's latest move to control that choke point. The Houthis have also been attacking Saudi oil facilities over the past month to keep pressure on global markets.
2: NPR's Hadil Alshalji reporting. President Trump is again talking about artificial intelligence after several AI industry leaders called for a slowdown in AI research. Writing online today, Trump claimed his administration has already stopped AI people from doing bad or potentially bad things. He insinuated that included the head of Anthropic, Daria Amodei. Over the weekend, Amodei published a long essay calling for the AI slowdown. Trump opposes a slowdown, saying it will only help China. House Speaker Mike Johnson agrees. Talking to CNN's State of the Union, Johnson says AI leaders need to solve this together.
4: We need to get them all in a room at the same time and agree on what the guardrails are. That's the only way to do this. If Congress just races in and does some sort of emergency session to try to regulate AI, we will lose the race to China, and that is a threat to every single American.
2: Meanwhile, intelligence officials in China have disclosed some of their concerns about AI. The leader of China's Ministry of State Security says AI could pose a threat to Communist Party control of China. Amazon says it has suspended flights with cargo carrier 21 Air after the deadly plane crash in Miami last week. NPR's Joel Rose reports Amazon made that announcement Sunday, 1 week after the crash.
5: Amazon says it has decided to pause operations with 21 Air after reviewing the circumstances surrounding the incident. One pilot warned the other that the plane was going too fast, according to a summary of the cockpit voice recordings, while automated warnings sounded during the descent. But the pilots went ahead with the landing anyway. The plane barreled past the end of the runway and smashed into two vehicles on the ground, killing five people. Former employees at 21 Air say the company discouraged them from reporting their safety concerns, but the company says it is confident in its safety policies and training. Joel Rose, NPR News, Washington.
2: Amazon is a financial supporter of NPR and pays to distribute some of our content. It's NPR.
0: This is WUNC News. I'm Naomi Brown. New data from Charlotte's Immigration Court shows deportation orders have more than doubled since 2024. WFAE's Julian Berger has more.
6: Immigration judges at the Charlotte Court ordered more than 18,000 removals between January and August, according to data from the Executive Office for Immigration Review. That's up more than 14,000 removal orders during the same period last year, and close to 9,000 in 2024. Nearly 90% of completed cases this year ended in removal. That compares with half in 2024. The Charlotte Immigration Court handles cases from both North and South Carolina. It has a backlog of over 119,000 cases. I'm Julian Berger.
0: The town of Cary had to shut down a one-mile stretch of Highway 55 this morning because of a water main break. The road was closed between the Louis Drive Turner Creek Road intersection and Jinks Road. A boil water advisory remains in effect as a precaution for customers that are experiencing low water pressure. Cary is also closing its splash pads and water fountains at public parks, and Cary's public schools are closing early. Three parks along the Eno River are getting new features and amenities. River Forest Park, Old Farm Road Park, and American Village Park will get upgrades thanks to a park improvement construction contract. The parks will get new playground equipment, ADA accessible pathways, landscaping, and a new picnic shelter. Upgrades for River Forest and Old Farm Road Parks will be completed later this fall. American Village Park's upgrades should be completed by early 2027. The Carolina Panthers lost a historic season opener to the Chicago Bears 59-37. The 96 points scored are the most in a season opener in NFL history. And Chicago's 59 points are the most the Panthers have ever allowed in team history. Sunny today with a high near 90 in the Piedmont and the Sand Hills, a breezy on the coast with a chance of showers, highs in the low 80s. 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
2: I'm Anita Rao. We are wired for connection. But conflict resolution facilitator Priya Parker says to sustain it, we've got to relearn how to fight.
3: I have learned that healthy communities require love, and healthy communities also require conflict.
2: How to build group connections that last. 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

0: 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And then Chatham Art Council's Artists in Schools Initiative, which served all 20 Chatham County District Schools last year and is dedicated to bringing creativity and inspiration again this year. 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
1: This is Due South on WUNC News. I'm Leonita Inge. There's a new book that elevates gospel great Mahalia Jackson to her rightful spot in history.
2: She crosses over, but she doesn't turn to American pop music or something to try to connect with white people. She stays in a very Southern, very Black medium, and yet wins over the country and the world.
1: Duke University's Tim Tyson and Mary D. Williams write, Mahalia Jackson, moving on up a little higher. And the broadside takes us to Goldsboro 1961 and the nuclear arms race.
3: When it falls out of the plane and those particular safing pins are pulled, as far as it's concerned, it's on a mission. It's on a mission to go and destroy something. It doesn't know any better.
1: Mahalia Jackson and That Time We Almost Destroyed the World on Due South. The news is next.
4: Live from NPR News, I'm Lakshmi Singh. Major forces behind the development of artificial intelligence are calling on the U.S. and other governments to slow down AI development for safety. But President Trump posts on social media that the only guardrails AI development needs is him. NPR's Frank Ordonez reports Trump appears to be brushing off concerns about the dangers of AI, which the Republican leader notes he uses.
5: Trump says he's heard from critics and industry leaders who have raised concerns about the dangers of AI, but says some of what is being said is exaggerated.
6: I'm not downplaying, but it's going to be more good than bad, but by a lot. And I've said it from the beginning. Whoever wins AI, and we're leading by a lot, whoever wins AI wins.
5: The president, who was speaking to reporters on his way back from Ireland, acknowledged that he uses AI for some tasks, though he would not explain how. He went on to say that he likes Flock cameras, the controversial AI tool used by police to read driver's license plates. Franco Ordonez, NPR News.
4: The Washington Post reports the Kennedy Center is almost broke and could close as soon as tomorrow. NPR has not independently confirmed the Post reporting. Jonathan Edwards, who covers the Trump administration's influence on cultural institutions for the Post, spoke to NPR about a report set to be presented to the Board of Trustees this week.
7: It essentially says Trump has offered to raise the money necessary to keep the Kennedy Center from bankruptcy during this 2 years of renovations. But it also says without, quote unquote, appropriate recognition of Trump, he's unlikely to agree to oversee that renovation or lead the financial rescue.
4: The administration put President Trump's name on the Kennedy Center, then it was taken down following a court ruling against him. An Israeli human rights group charges Israel with systematically destroying all elements of Palestinian life in the occupied West Bank. The report comes on the heels of the UK accusing Israel of, quote, ethnic cleansing. Israel vehemently denies the allegation. Here's NPR's Carrie Kahn.
8: B'Tselem director Yuli Novak says this report details what she says is a plan aimed at, quote, the elimination of Palestinian society through violence, land seizures, movement restrictions, and economic strangulation.
9: It's accelerating by the day, and we haven't seen the end of it.
8: Those actions have intensified since the Hamas-led attack on Israel nearly 3 years ago that killed and took hostage more than 1,200 people. B'Tselem says more than 1,100 Palestinians in the West Bank have been killed during the same period. Israeli officials did not respond to requests for comment about the B'Tselem report. Israel has said claims of ethnic cleansing in the West Bank are, quote, outrageous lies. Carrie Kahn, NPR News, Tel Aviv.
4: This is NPR.
0: This is WUNC News. I'm Naomi Brown. A major water main break is continuing to cause disruptions in Cary. Residents in most of the town, as well as in Morrisville, are being asked to boil water before drinking it or using it to wash dishes or prepare food. Students are being dismissed early today at 30 Wake County Public Schools, and motorists are being advised to expect delays along NC 55, where some lanes have reopened to traffic, but repair crews continue to work. The town of Spring Lake near Fayetteville has issued a boil water advisory after routine sampling of its water system found E. coli bacteria. Cumberland County says more samples taken upstream and downstream from the original site were negative for E. coli, but the town issued the boil water advisory until further notice out of what it called an abundance of caution. A former detention officer at the Guilford County Jail has been accused of forging a magistrate's signature on Immigration and Customs Enforcement detainer documents. The Guilford County Sheriff's Office says a 40-year-old Michael Sean Diel Jr. faces charges of felony forgery in connection with suspicious signatures on documents for 20 people. The documents are used to hold an inmate in jail for up to 48 hours so ICE can take custody of them. The Carolina Panthers lost their first game of the season to the Chicago Bears in what was the highest scoring season opener in NFL history. The Panthers gave up 552 total yards in the 59-37 loss. The Bears scored 17 of their points off of three Carolina turnovers. Head coach Dave Canales.
10: I wish I could sit here and tell you about the good stuff that happened, but that doesn't matter. We played a really good team. And then when you make mistakes, you make fundamental mistakes, it gets magnified. That's something that we have to be able to look at, be able to grow from as we go into this thing. And I'm very disappointed.
0: The 59 points were the most allowed by the Panthers in team history. Carolina will look to rebound on the road next week against the division rival Atlanta Falcons. This is WUNC News. 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It's 87 in the Triangle, 85 in the Triad, 90 in Fayetteville, and 85 on the Outer Banks at 1206.
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1: From the American Tobacco Historic District in downtown Durham, this is Due South on WUNC News. I'm Leonida Inge. When we think of the brightest stars of the civil rights movement during the 1960s, several names spring immediately to mind. Medgar Evers, Rosa Parks, Thurgood Marshall, and of course, the Reverend Dr. Martin Luther King Jr. But there is one name that doesn't always pop up into conversations about the social justice greats of that era, but it should. Gospel great Mahalia Jackson.
12: Hallelujah! Hallelujah! By me, Lord, stand by me.

0: That was Mahalia Jackson singing at the historic March on Washington, August 28, 1963, before a crowd of more than 250,000 people, where Martin Luther King Jr. gave his most memorable I Have a Dream speech. A new book asserts that the legendary gospel singer's absence from many civil rights historical texts is a glaring omission. I'm here with the authors of that book, Mahalia Jackson, Moving On Up a Little Higher, The Story of an American Civil Rights Pioneer. Timothy B. Tyson is a writer and historian at the Center for Documentary Studies at Duke University and the author of several books, including the New York Times bestseller, The Blood of Emmett Till. And Mary D. Williams is a gospel singer, a performing civil rights historian, and an adjunct professor. Tim and Mary, welcome to Due South.
1: Good morning. Thank you so much for having us.
2: Good morning, Leonita. Good to be with you.
0: Well, there's no voice quite like Mahalia Jackson's in any genre, and I'm not the first one to say that. I know. Mary, I have heard you sing on many occasions, and I hope to hear that wonderful voice in this conversation. But first, what sets Mahalia Jackson's rich contralto apart from all others?
1: I think it has so much to do with her southernness. It has so much to do with this whole idea of how she literally brought her ancestors with her through her music. She had this ability to captivate the listener. And she did it from not a trained vocal as a trained vocalist. She did it as someone that was so steeped in her history, so steeped in who she was as an African-American woman and the different issues of the time, always and never forgetting where they came from, and this drive in her that we're going somewhere else.
0: Oh, she walked around. She put the D in diva.
1: Oh, yes.
0: I think before we even started using that term. So what made her so sought after as a performer during the civil rights movement, you think, Mary?
1: Because of that, the beauty of music, music does not give us permission how it affects us. That is the wonderful thing about music. Music, when a song is lifted, it can, if you're happy, you hear a sad song, it literally changes your emotional state. She had that ability to lift. And as she lifted the people that were in that place, they literally became a community. It's like everybody was on one accord.
0: Mm-hmm.
1: She still didn't do it intentionally. If you look at any of her videos, documentaries, she's always looking up. It's this triangular thing going on. She's looking up to God, and she's expecting God to come and deal with the people. So, yeah, she just had that way of using music to do what music should do, build community, make community, get everybody on one accord.
0: Oh, that's right. You know, Tim Tyson, singer, actor, and activist Harry Belafonte once called Mahalia the most powerful Black woman in America. That's quite a title. What do you think inspired him to make that claim about her?
2: Belafonte, who was very much engaged with the grassroots in the civil rights movement, understood that every field hand, every domestic worker, every civil rights leader, all of those people were attuned to Mahalia Jackson, that her vision spoke to them and moved them in incomparable ways. And I think he was speaking to that, that it was even as an intellectual influence,
1: yes,
2: you know, and a political influence, but also this deep, deep source of cultural memory and power.
1: Yes.
0: So when we think about that memory power, her ability to move people, man, I'm putting her in like a political realm in some ways. You know, she, you know, let's talk really specifically about some of her politics. I mean, you write that she believed in independent Black political action and Black-controlled economic development in Black communities. So I guess that is that why it was time to write this book about her? Tell me why now this book, Tim?
2: This book came about entirely because of the influence and insights of Mary D. Williams. So I'll probably let her
0: defer to the queen. Okay,
2: that.
0: Mary, I mean, I'm sure she was more than a role model to you.
1: Oh, my God. Yes. Yeah. Mahalia, that the whole way of interacting, She crossed racial lines at a time when it was so challenging, when the political, when there were so many political challenges. Why now? The timing is perfect because her voice can speak. She understood what it was when we're talking about Black power. She understood Black entrepreneurship. She understood that that was very important. And she understood this dynamic in terms of racial equality and what needed to happen in our world to make it what she believed so wholeheartedly in. And that was what the Bible said, that we are all God's children on this earth.
3: And I remember way back in the 1930s, when the Depression was 29, when I was hardly making a dollar, 50 cents or 75, I stopped there on the Highway 41 and get neck boned and ham hocks and smoked rib and string beans and beans. And I'm a good cook, and I cook big pans of cornbread. I've seen men that have lost their pride, and I brought them to my house. Didn't know where I was going to get the next nickel from. And I hope that time will never get again. I hope that we won't have a depression, that men will lose their pride. I think, you see, that's the first thing Christ did. He didn't tell man to be born again. He started to feed them first. Then he started talking about the spiritual part. But get a man's stomach full, then you can talk about salvation.
0: She was a Southern girl born in Louisiana. You know, tell me a little bit more about that path and what made her what she became. I mean, I guess there was a lot of singing and praying in her home.
1: Yes, she grew up, well, the grandparents grew up actually where they were enslaved. Mm. And so that's Gum Stump. And then she, her mother, her aunts, those kinds of things. Her mother died when she was very young. The unfortunate thing about that is that when these circumstances and these kinds of things happen, songs are birthed in you. One of the songs that, we think, actually our chapter one, sometimes.

0: She goes from the death of a mother. Her father never married her mother. And so she literally is a bastard child. She goes from there to live with aunts, and they kind of wrangle her, if you will, because they're more strict on her. She was having challenges, quit school at a very young age. So those trials, those tribulations, birthed the life into some of these songs that she literally made famous and that were able to connect with so many listeners. So as she migrated through life, all of that was poured out. And the beauty of it was her deliverance came in song, and other people experienced that deliverance simultaneously.
1: One thing that I appreciate every time I watch one of those old videos or documentaries, just the way she would even walk on the stage, the way she would just focus, like you say, close her eyes. And she also had a great smile. And like you said, Tim, she would look up to the sky. You know, I'm in the studio with longtime Duke University professor Tim Tyson, a writer and historian at the Center for Documentary Studies at Duke University, and Mary D. Williams, a performing historian, as we just heard, and an adjunct professor, and they're the authors of the book Mahalia Jackson, Moving On Up a Little Higher, The Story of an American Civil Rights Pioneer. You're listening to Due South. We'll be right back. I'm Leonida Inge.

0: Thus far, Defense Secretary Pete Hegseth has fired or blocked promotions of an astonishing 10% of the military's top-ranked officers. We'll talk with former Air Force Secretary Frank Kendall.
1: Secretary Hegseth is attempting to impose a number of, I'll call them, culture war initiatives on the Pentagon to structure the leadership. And it's created a climate of fear throughout the entire institution.
0: That's on the next On Point.
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4: Welcome back to Due South on WUNC News. I'm Leonida Inge. In the studio with me today is Tim Tyson, author of several books on civil rights history, including Blood Done Signed My Name and The Blood of Emmett Till, and performance historian and civil rights activist Mary D. Williams. And they're the authors of the book, Mahalia Jackson, Moving On Up a Little Higher, the story of an American civil rights pioneer. Thank you for being here and for bringing us this story of, I don't want to say a forgotten leader, not just a gospel voice, but a leader in her own right in the fight for civil rights. So thanks for being here.
5: Thank you.
4: Well, I would like to play another piece of tape, another piece of audio from the late great Mahalia Jackson. So let's listen to her sing the national anthem at one of President John F. Kennedy's inaugural balls. This was in January 1961.
6: Miss Mahalia Jackson.

0: What a production that was. Oh, my. You know, the reason why I wanted to play that piece of audio, Tim and Mary, is really because it was 2 years before the famous March on Washington, where some would say the world really found out the power of a Mahalia Jackson. No, but all the bigwigs were calling her before Martin Luther King. Is that correct, Tim?
1: Well, her political work and her politics and her faith and her artistry really can't meaningfully be separated. Her politics comes out of the spiritual vision, the moral vision of the Black church in slavery, which is expressed in the spirituals, this vision that we're all God's children and that you can't turn a person into a thing. You know, it's opposition to white supremacy and white domination, and the exploitation of humanity in general. That is the root of her politics, is in that faith of the Black South. Her electoral work, though, starts in about 1931. She works for Black alderman candidate William Dawson in Chicago. And he is elected and organizes the Dawson Machine, which is the most powerful Black political organization in the history of the United States, probably. It's in that era. This is the Black political machine that put Mayor Richard Daley in power.
0: Oh, yes.
1: You know, and she helped build that with the power of her voice.
0: Yes.
1: And she sang for Franklin Delano Roosevelt's mm-hmm. campaign in 1932, and she sang for Harry Truman in 1948, touring the Midwest at his side. She had progressive politics. She was rooted in this grassroots vision of freedom and human dignity, but also and in Black culture and Black history and Black pride, but also in this interracial coalition politics that she believed was necessary to change the country.
0: What's amazing is she did that at a pretty young age. I mean, because she was born, 1911?
1: And she's
0: Louisiana.
1: Barely old enough to vote.
0: That's what I'm saying.
1: Yes.
0: And then, you know, she hits the Great Migration train up to Chicago, like so many other people did. And she was already being noticed by the 30s. That's amazing. That says a lot about her. She seemed like a very determined woman.
1: Well, it was that she had that fire burning in her.
2: She did. She did. And the thing of it was that to see something different, she wanted something different. And those times of prayer, those times that which really steeped her even to sing gospel and nothing else.
0: I wanted to play her singing the national anthem because
2: yes.
0: that was not gospel.
2: Right, right. But that message, well, to her, it was.
0: Okay.
2: Because it's spreading the gospel message. That we are all God's people and they're all on one accord. And so she had that ability to do that. And it was just innate in her, everything about her. She just never deviated from that in terms of her whole idea. She really wasn't singing. And that's something we talked about when we were writing this. She wasn't singing to become famous. That wasn't the plan. The plan was to use her voice as this gift that had been given her to God and give it to people and to give it. So that's why she would, you know, sing anywhere. I mean, she was so misunderstood when she first got to Chicago because she went to a church there and just, you know, did as the Spirit led, you know, stands up and sing. And they like, okay, no. That's
0: we don't sing like that up here.
2: Do that here.
0: Yeah, yeah. That's Chicago for you, isn't
2: yeah, that
0: it?
2: That new image.
0: I know. But you know what, Mary, you've said that Mahalia Jackson's life and music gave you perspective on your own life. Tell me more about that.
2: Yeah, you know, we talked about this. I've loved her since I was a teenager. And I had a bad day. My parents were having this terrible argument. There was a lot of things going on in the home that morning. So I leave.
0: How old were you?
2: I'm 16, because my dad had just bought me an orange Volkswagen. And so it was so chaotic that morning. I was so down and just really distressed. So I left the house, got in my Volkswagen, and I drove to this place not too far from the house. And I just pulled over. And when I tell you it was a bad day, it was so dark. It was raining. It just seemed so dark. And that was a station that came on Sunday mornings, WLLE.

0: And that song goes on to say, no more weeping, no more wailing. But when I heard that song that day in that Volkswagen, it was like, this is not the end of it, Mary. There are brighter days ahead. You've got to get encouraged, remain encouraged. That song just lifted me.
1: So Mahalia's voice, in a way, and her it just saved you.
0: It saved me. Okay. It saved me. It saved me. And I realized that trouble just does not last always. And so I was able to go back home and gather myself and, you know, live, go back and just navigate through the things which, you know, have not stopped coming, you know, the things in life that challenge us. And so the song lifts us and, you know, it'll be done soon. We'll be done.
1: You know, we've heard many times over the decades, and we've seen it portrayed in movies, is that that's how Martin Luther King Jr. felt about Mahalia. Sometimes when he was in his darkest times, he was like, let me get on the phone. I need Mahalia to sing to me right now.
0: That's right. Yeah. What was it? Attorney, it was his attorney, wasn't it?
2: Yeah.
0: That talked about that. We wrote about it. That it was.
2: He called it gospel telephone therapy.
0: Yes. Yes. Because she could sing to him, and the power of that lifted him with the different bouts of depression that he would sometimes have, not to mention the weight that he carried as a leader, as a civil rights leader.
1: Well, I'm here with scholar and author Tim Tyson and vocalist and civil rights historian Mary D. Williams. We're discussing their new book, Mahalia Jackson, Moving On Up a Little Higher. I know Mahalia was famous for many songs, including many original interpretations of gospel standards, hymns, Negro spirituals. Mary, you've sang a little bit for us already, but what's a favorite? What is a favorite of Mahalia's? Maybe not a song, but maybe a performance.
0: Oh, well, my favorite performance now is when she sings Soon We'll Be Done in the movie. Gosh, what's the name of that movie?
1: Is it Imitation
0: of Life?
1: I knew exactly what you were talking about.
0: Yeah, that is my favorite performance because she just reels it in. You know, everybody, because this... You know, this whole dynamic of this young lady trying to, you know, she's trying to live as a Caucasian in this Southern world, you know, and it's too late. You're after her mom's trying to tell her. And then there's Mahalia, big as life, at the funeral singing, soon we'll be done with the troubles of this world. Ah, that's my favorite.
1: Amazing. Tim, do you have a favorite performance or song of Mahalia Jackson's?
2: Without a doubt. How I Got Over.
1: Oh, yeah. I love hearing that.
2: Which speaks, you know, to this deep historical experience in African-American history and culture, but also speaks to the, you know, the universal striving to survive and to be oneself in a world that's trying to make you everybody else. And so, it, you know, on a hard day, for many years on a hard day, I'll put on How I Got Over It. Mm-hmm. You know, one of the interesting things, she's performed that at the March on Washington. She wasn't scheduled to perform that, but she read the crowd and sang another song. And that... In the second verse of the song, she changes it from How I Got Over to How We Got Over, underlying the collective nature of struggle.
0: Yes.
2: Her politics, her political vision is, you know, we found, which was not what we set out to write about. That just came out of the research.
0: It did.
2: You know, that was not who we
1: expected
2: to find.
1: She's not just a gospel singer here.
0: Right. Yeah.
2: She was in Mound Bayou, Mississippi.
1: I used to live there.
2: You did. Mm-hmm. Well, you know all about Mount Bayou then, which, so she and Thurgood Marshall sang there in 1952 at a voting rights symposium that was organized by Medgar Evers and Dr. T.R.M. Howard and other people that 7,000 black Mississippians came to. This is in 1952. This is before... people even had heard of the civil rights movement. She was at a grassroots level understanding the nature of that struggle in the Black South.
1: Thank you for telling me that bit of history. It also makes me think of criticism. I mean, who didn't like Mahalia Jackson? I mean, how
2: the people in Chicago that shot in their windows when she moved in their neighborhood.
1: I was about to say, not who didn't like her? I mean, she faced a lot, and she kept fighting.
0: She did. You know, but what I tell you, what I love about her the most is that there was no change in Mahalia. There was growth in terms of this whole interaction with all these different people. But that Southernness, all of that, you know, from Aretha Franklin, you know, going to C.L. Franklin's house and cooking dinner in his house after his wife had left and there with Aretha, from, you know, feeding Martin Luther King and so many others, that whole idea of making them come to her home, a place, a haven, where they could share songs, where they were able to eat meals that she prepared, and the strength and everything that they gained.
1: Strategize.
0: Yeah, to just go in there. You know what I'm saying? Being around her and being where she was in her home. She did that, especially during the movement when they were at in Chicago with the movement.
1: Well, she crossed a lot of barriers, lines. She brought, you know, Black and white people together. Tell me about, I guess, in 1948, when she became the first, I guess, gospel singer on the Ed Sullivan Show. You know, that really captivated a lot of folks and definitely catapulted her into kind of the mainstream. What did that mean for her?
2: Well, she had recorded Move On Up a Little Higher, which was sold 8 million records in a time when 100,000 records would have been the most unimaginable number in 1947. And then, but that was really in the Black world. Mm-hmm. When she went on Ed Sullivan, she is encountered by, you know, millions and millions of white listeners and crosses over for the rest of her work in life into this place where, you know, Black Americans were not welcome in the mainstream and on in American media much. That was very rare. And she crosses over, but she doesn't turn to American pop music or something to try to connect with white people. She stays in a very Southern, very Black medium, and yet wins over the country and the world with the power of her voice, and I think the meaning that people could hear in it.
0: Mm-hmm. Could I read it, just an excerpt?
1: Yes, please do.
0: Okay, great. Okay. A friend of Mahalia's heard Brewster's anthem, Move On Up a Little Higher, and sketched it out for her, though she later claimed, whether in confusion or calculation, that she had been hearing the song since she was a girl. Small wonder that the politics as well as the spirit of Move On Up a Little Higher appealed to Mahalia. It stood as a call for African-American upward mobility in all things, notably the fields of education, the professions, and politics, combined with its invocation of spiritual striving. She loved songs that shouted out how expressing protest and gaining strength and hope runs back deep in the American Negro's past. Mahalia wrote later, when the colored slaves on the plantation sang, still away to Jesus, I ain't got long to stay here. They weren't just talking about heaven. They were expressing their secret hope that they too would have their chance to escape up north to freedom.
1: Thank you for reading that. I guess lastly, Tim, you know, just this book and I guess plans for you and Meredy really change and uplift Mahalia Jackson's legacy. Whatever you thought about her, maybe you should consider a few other things. Do I have that right?
2: Yes, absolutely. And in this moment when we are in, you know, a time of racial reckoning and struggling for a multiracial democracy in America, which is so embattled, her voice, but also her political vision, where she understood that Black identity and Black culture and Black power and Black political independence were imperative, but also this interracial political coalition that she believed in order for us one day to become one country in some sense. And I think that speaks to where we are you know, this morning.
0: Yes.
1: Well, Tim Tyson is a writer and historian at the Center for Documentary Studies at Duke University and the author of 5 books, including the New York Times bestseller, The Blood of Emmett Till and Mary D. Williams, a gospel singer, a historian, a performance artist of civil rights. Thank you so much for being here, and thank you for your new book, Mahalia Jackson, Moving On Up a Little Higher, The Story of an American Civil Rights Pioneer. Thank you.
2: Thanks, Leonida.
0: Thank you.
1: You're listening to Due South. I'm Leonida Inge.

0: Hi, I'm Frank Stacio. And for 14 years, I had the pleasure of hosting The State of Things on WUNC. Serving this great North Carolina community that way was very important to me, and your support and appreciation of the show helped me understand that local programs do make a difference. I'm retired now, serving our community in other ways, and absolutely delighted that WUNC is still doing its part. Happy 50th anniversary, WUNC!
1: This is WUNC News, where support comes from Flyleaf Boats, hosting Rich Harris, presenting Life Plan, in conversation with Scott Stankavage, Tuesday, September 29th. 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

0: This is Due South on WUNC News. I'm Jeff Tiberi. During the Cold War, in January of 1961, a massive B-52 bomber crashed in rural eastern North Carolina. And this plane was carrying two very, very dangerous things. Nuclear bombs. North Carolina did not blow up that night, thankfully. However, it came incredibly close to a disaster. Our colleagues at WUNC's podcast, The Broadside, bring us the story of why those bombs did not go off, and also asks, why were they flying over North Carolina in the first place? And what does this near-nuclear disaster mean for us today? Here's host Anissa Khalifa.
1: For as long as he can remember, Jay Price has known the story of the two nuclear bombs that fell out of the sky near Goldsboro, North Carolina.
2: I knew about this from childhood, and it would have been part of that kind of milieu, that kind of like dark underpinning to the time that was always in the back of your mind.
1: Jay is the military and veterans affairs reporter for WUNC. He's also a North Carolina native.
2: This accident happened just a few months before I was born, but my mother was from Goldsboro, so it loomed large in a period when there were a lot of things to do with the Cold War going on and kind of the dire threat that we felt like we faced. It was strange times.
1: Let's go back to those strange times, specifically one evening in 1961. A crew of airmen were headed out over the Atlantic, flying a huge B-52. The plane had taken off from Seymour Johnson Air Force Base in Goldsboro, carrying 10 passengers, 8 crew members, and 2, let's say, special guests.
2: Yeah, the two bombs aboard were what were called Mark 39s. These were hugely powerful weapons. They had the explosive force of nearly 4 million tons of TNT each.
1: So what was this plane doing, flying over American soil, fully equipped with a nuclear payload?
2: They were part of a kind of ongoing mission for what became known as Chrome Dome, this kind of effort to keep nuclear weapons in aircraft constantly in the air, ready to attack if we were attacked.
1: The plane was one of several during this era that was assigned to stay in the air at all times, just in case something went down. And every one of these planes had nuclear bombs on board.
2: It seems crazy now, this kind of program of keeping these aircraft in the air 24 hours a day with nuclear weapons aboard.
1: But this was 1961, at the height of the Cold War. Paranoia about a nuclear attack was inescapable.
3: Military personnel quickly empty out of the sprawling Pentagon, while at the same time, State Department employees leave their desks to join in the realistic rehearsal for an atomic assault.
4: Sundays, holidays, vacation time, we must be ready every day, all the time, to do the right thing if the atomic bomb explodes. Duck and cover! That's the first thing to do. Duck and cover. First, you duck.
1: On that chilly January night, the B-52 was flying along, just as its mission dictated. But after a while, the plane needed to refuel.
2: Someone on the refueling tanker noticed that there was fuel leaking from one of the wings. Tanks were typically in the wings, and the leak got worse and worse.
1: So the crew was ordered to turn around and head back to their base. The plane was almost back to Goldsboro when...
2: Eventually, the wing apparently just ripped off entirely. The pilots lost control of the aircraft and ordered everybody to bail out. And the plane was just ripped into chunks.
1: 5 of the 8 crew members were able to escape the crash and parachute safely to the ground. But what about those bombs on board?
2: In the process of the aircraft coming apart in the air, the bombs came loose. They were just part of the debris flying through the air.
5: When it falls out of the plane and those particular safing pins are pulled, as far as it's concerned, it's on a mission. It's on a mission to go and destroy something. It doesn't know any better.
1: That's Stephen Schwartz. He's an independent nuclear weapons expert.
5: It's going through a sequence of events, and because those pins were the first thing that went, everything else starts up.
1: One of the bombs crashed hard into the ground. It had gotten partway through the detonation process, but it didn't explode.
5: And I think burrowed something like 50 or 60 feet into swampland, into farmland.
1: The other bomb came even closer to disaster. Its parachute had launched in the air, so it had plenty of time to activate during its fall.
5: When it smashes into the ground, the trigger switch in the nose sends a signal to the other circuits like, hey, it's time to explode. But only because the pilot hadn't turned safe switch to ready, because, of course, this was an accident. They weren't intending to drop nuclear bombs that day. Just because of that and the fact that this one switch worked the way that it was supposed to, that bomb did not go off.
1: Oh, my God. So just that one tiny step.
5: Right.
1: That didn't happen.
5: And I should point out that weapons engineers at Sandia National Laboratories, in discussing this accident, have pointed out that that particular switch, the one that worked, quote unquote, had failed 30 separate times in previous accidents. So it's sheer luck. It's sheer luck that it did not fail that particular day. You know, it's like, oh, except for this one switch, unquote, had failed 30 separate times in previous accidents. So it's sheer luck. It's sheer luck that it did not fail that particular day. You know, it's like, oh, except for this one switch, you know, we wouldn't be here.

0: mind.
1: U.S. history and world history would have been almost certainly dramatically altered by the destruction of a large portion of North Carolina and the resulting radioactive contamination of a large portion, depending on where the wind was blowing that day, of the East Coast, possibly including Washington, D.C.
0: On top of that, it could have been the domino that tipped the U.S. into a full-blown nuclear war.
1: In the midst of a crisis with the Soviet Union, where we were on heightened alert and we were worried about them attacking us, and all of a sudden there's a nuclear explosion and nobody's quite sure what happened, right? Because everybody that would have known about it is now dead. So there's this mushroom cloud blossoming up over North Carolina. Do we take the time to find out what's going on? Or do we launch an attack because we think that we are under attack?
0: Now, all of that is a big and scary what if. But there was still a very real and serious hazard to consider. The first bomb that crashed into the ground wasn't completely harmless. Here's Jay Price again.
2: The other one buried itself in the ground, and the digging for the parts went on and on and on, and they never really recovered all of it.
1: It was essentially a swamp. The Air Force had a very energetic effort to try to recover all the parts of that weapon, which was made complicated by the fact that it was freezing cold because it was January, and also because of this being a swamp, water kept inundating the hole that they were digging to try to get this thing out.
2: They did find parts of the trigger, parts of the detonation mechanism and so forth, and got that out.
1: So they got the atomic part out. The hydrogen part is stuck in the ground somewhere. They couldn't get it. They tried and tried and tried. They eventually gave up. It was less expensive to ask the Atomic Energy Commission to supply a new weapon. But they put an easement around the land. They put a sign up and said, you can't dig here forever.
0: Because of that, parts of a nuclear bomb are still in the ground just outside Goldsboro. It's something Stephen Schwartz says we'll just have to live with.
1: It's a little unnerving, I suppose, for some people to think that there's part of a nuclear weapon under the ground in North Carolina, but it doesn't really pose any explosion risk.
0: Y'all, I've lived in North Carolina for many years, but I had never heard about this story. I was floored when I learned just how close we came to a world-changing catastrophe. And this might have been one of the closer calls during the Cold War, but it was far from the only time the U.S. had a mishap with its nuclear weapons.
1: This accident is absolutely not unique.
3: This is Due South on WUNC News. You're tuned into an excerpt from The Broadside and its episode titled, That Time We Almost Destroyed the World. It's about the Goldsboro Broken Arrow, a very close call decades ago in our own backyard, and about many other close calls over U.S. soil during the Cold War. The story continues now with host Anissa Khalifa.
0: A few years ago, Jay Price traveled down to South Carolina. He was on a reporting trip, looking for a big hole.
2: Can't really call it a tourist attraction, but people do still go there to have a look at it. It's in the woods.
0: And sure enough, off the beaten path, he found it. It's a site of another blunder with a bomb, when the Air Force accidentally dropped a nuclear weapon just outside of Florence in the late 1950s.
2: The pit that it created when it blew up, the kind of conventional munitions that are used as part of the triggering for that one actually detonated and substantially damaged a house nearby beyond repair and injured several people in the same family. It was a pretty hefty blast. It created a pit that was about 30-some feet deep.
0: Incidents like the ones in Goldsboro and Florence were more common than you might think. The military calls these mishaps broken arrows. It's shorthand for accidents that could cause a nuclear weapon to detonate.
1: And therefore, it's obviously something that you want to avoid.
0: Nuclear weapons expert Stephen Schwartz says the Pentagon has officially acknowledged 32 broken arrows.
1: But they're not the only accidents. There have been literally thousands of other accidents involving U.S. nuclear weapons from the 1940s and 50s up to the present day.
0: One thing that helps explain why there's been so many accidents is the size of the United States nuclear arsenal. It was massive.
1: In 1961, we had 22,229 operational nuclear weapons around the world. We were building

0: nuclear weapons. At that year, we manufactured about 14 a day, which sounds incredible until you realize that the year before, we'd built nearly 22 a day.
1: If you're cranking out all those nuclear bombs and building up that inventory, just statistically, something's bound to go wrong every now and then.
0: So we were coming off of the late 1950s and early 60s were the greatest expansion of the nuclear arsenal in our history. Unfortunately, the military realized by 1967 that it had gone overboard. It had more nuclear weapons than it knew what to do with. We didn't know what to do with all these weapons. We were bombing sheep and cow pastures in Soviet republics that could potentially be used as backup landing strips for Soviet bombers during nuclear war because we just had all these weapons and they had to go somewhere.
1: This is so fascinating. This is like shocking to me because this is a time when children are having to do like nuclear safety drills, right? I mean, people are thinking about this all the time. There's like a real fear of the possibility of, nuclear annihilation. So, did the public know and understand that the Air Force was putting these bombs on planes for this Operation Chrome Dome and flying over them?
0: The Air Force wasn't always completely honest with the public about the nature of these accidents. The Air Force was very cagey about the risks. I think they understood all too well that if you gave out too much information, people who were otherwise supportive of nuclear weapons and national defense measures might say, this sounds a little risky to me. I'm all in favor of, safeguarding the United States, but you've got nuclear weapons flying over my house. I'm not sure I'm very comfortable with that. Well, the way that you abort a conversation is to not even tell people that you're doing that. But of course, when there's an accident, it's unavoidable.
1: How about with the Goldsboro accident specifically?
0: In this case, they did acknowledge that two bombs fell out of the plane. They said that they were dropped safely, which is an interesting way to put it. And they said that the wreckage had been recovered and that there was, no cause for concern, which was pretty much standard operating procedure for the Air Force. But, this was in the context of a lot of other things going on. I think people in general had more trust of the government then than they do now. So when the Air Force says there's no reason to be concerned, why should I be concerned, right? Or if there's a reason to be concerned, well, it's all for the greater good of making sure that we don't blow up in a nuclear war. But I think mostly, people tried not to think about nuclear weapons and nuclear war all that much. It was probably harder for school children going through those duck and cover drills in their classrooms to be confronted with that all the time. I think, we're just able to kind of partition our lives. And if it doesn't impact us directly, and the government says, there's nothing to see here, move along, you moved on.
1: Eventually, the Air Force moved along as well. In 1968, Operation Chrome Dome, the project that kept these planes carrying nuclear bombs in the air 24 hours a day, came to a halt.
0: There was a spectacular crash over Greenland in January 1968, which actually put an end to the airborne alert program. They'd finally realized that they'd had, after almost a decade of airborne alerts with numerous accidents on the ground and in the air, that it was time to put a stop to it.
1: So, do we have more nuclear weapons now than we did at the height of the Cold War?
0: No, fortunately, that is one of the most important things that we don't have. But I think there's a danger in not acknowledging that these things happen because you get potentially cocky about what the risks are. And if you're the public, you don't realize how dangerous all of this actually was, not just during the Cold War, but today. If you don't understand that there were all of these very, very serious accidents and that we still run very serious risks with our nuclear weapons today, sure, we're not flying them around on planes on a regular basis, but that doesn't mean that there's not a risk of an accident. Every single one of these accidents has something remarkable and remarkably scary about it. It's a matter of luck in a lot of these cases, and luck only goes so far,
2: 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I'm Jeff Tiberi. 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
1: On the next Fresh Air, former NFL quarterback Colin Kaepernick. 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

0: Just ahead on All Things Considered, we looked for ChatGPT's new crisis feature. It was difficult to find. More on that coming up on WUNC News. It is just about 10 minutes to 5 on this Monday afternoon. I'm Catherine Brond. Happy to have you along. 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And from Hop and John Fiddler's Convention featuring Sheila K. Adams and a nest of singing birds, plus a Five Points Rounders Rowdy Square Dance this Thursday through Saturday. HopandJohn.org. 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It's been another warm afternoon across central North Carolina with temperatures in the mid-90s. It's going to be cooler, less humid for tomorrow and Wednesday with temperatures in the 80s. Back into the 90s, though, as we head toward the latter half of the week.
1: 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I'm Juana Summers.
2: And I'm Scott Detrow. We have heard a lot today and in recent days about the potential future dangers of unchecked AI development. We want to bring you a story about AI as it exists right now. According to the most recent data from OpenAI, more than 1 million weekly users of ChatGPT discuss suicide and self-harm. Potential future dangers of unchecked AI development. We want to bring you a story about AI as it exists right now. According to the most recent data from OpenAI, more than 1 million weekly users of ChatGPT discuss suicide and self-harm. Earlier this year, OpenAI started an optional feature called

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1: I'm Anita Rao. 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
1: Hi, this is Steve Inskeep with NPR's Morning Edition. 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
2: We are so happy that you are listening on this Monday evening. It is just about 10 minutes to 6. I'm Catherine Braund. Coming up tonight at 6:30, the latest financial news on Marketplace. And then at 7, it'll be time for Fresh Air. Just ahead, we look for ChatGPT's new crisis feature. 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And from Carrie Players, presenting The Prom, a musical following four eccentric Broadway performers who take on small-town politics and promote acceptance, September 25th through October 4th at the Carey Arts Center, carryplayers.org. A little bit cooler, more comfortable for the next couple of days in central North Carolina. We expect temperatures in the mid-80s through Thursday, but then back into the 90s Friday and Saturday.
0: It's All Things Considered from NPR News. I'm Scott Detrow.
3: And I'm Juana Summers. The Trump administration announced today that it's repealing limits on greenhouse gas emissions that come from power plants. EPA Administrator Lee Zeldin said at the G20 summit in Houston that the Biden and Obama administrations waged a war on coal and that now the Trump administration is protecting American energy. NPR's energy and climate correspondent Julia Simon is with us now. Hey.
4: Hello, Juana.
3: Hello. So, Julia, what are these power plant rules and what did they aim to do?
4: So these rules were finalized under the Biden administration. The rules required coal and new natural gas power plants to install new pollution control equipment that would have significantly reduced their carbon dioxide pollution starting in the 2030s. Of course, carbon dioxide, it's the biggest driver of global warming. These power plants are the second largest source of planet heating carbon dioxide in the U.S. Carbon dioxide pollution starting in the 2030s. Of course, carbon dioxide, it's the biggest driver of global warming. These power plants are the second largest source of planet heating carbon dioxide in the U.S.
3: Okay, that is huge. And I have to say, I mean, we are all just thinking about climate

0: About 10 minutes to 7, Fresh Air is next on WUNC News. I'm Catherine Brand. 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On stage now through the 27th. PlaymakersRep.org. And from the town of Hillsborough, celebrating local live music with the Moorfields Bluegrass Festival October 10th and Flush Fest Music Festival October 9th through the 11th. A full lineup of bands, food, drink, and more at visithillsboroughnc.com. And thanks to Tom and Christine Struckmeyer for their leadership gift in support of WUNC News programming.
1: This is Marketplace. I'm Kai Rizdahl. The macroeconomic concept of the day today is price elasticity of demand, and it comes to us courtesy of American agriculture. It's getting on to be fall harvest time out there. Corn and soybeans and all the rest are going to have to be picked and transported in trucks and in combines that run on a whole lot of diesel fuel. Diesel that hit its highest ever average price today, $6.23 a gallon, AAA says, for reasons with which I hope we are all very familiar. So, price elasticity of demand. Is there a point at which people just stop buying diesel? Marketplace's Elizabeth Trovall reports.
2: Once gas prices hit a certain high number, consumers respond. Ed Herz is with University of Houston.
3: 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We can carpool. 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
2: 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Consumers respond. Ed Herz is with University of Houston.
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4: 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Thanks so much for listening to WUNC News. I'm Russ Henry. Coming up next, it's Due South. 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
5: This is Due South on WUNC News. I'm Leonita Inge. There's a new book that elevates gospel great Mahalia Jackson to her rightful spot in history.
6: She crosses over, but she doesn't turn to American pop music or something to try to connect with white people. She stays in a very Southern, very Black medium and yet wins over the country and the world.
5: Duke University's Tim Tyson and Mary D. Williams write Mahalia Jackson, Moving On Up a Little Higher. And the broadside takes us to Goldsboro 1961 and the nuclear arms race.
7: When it falls out of the plane and those particular safing pins are pulled, as far as it's concerned, it's on a mission. It's on a mission to go and destroy something. It doesn't know any better.
5: Mahalia Jackson and That Time We Almost Destroyed the World on Due South. The news is next.
8: Live from NPR News in Washington, I'm Ryland Barton. The Supreme Court has rejected President Trump's push for new mail-in voting restrictions for the midterm election. NPR's Hansi Wong reports.
9: The Supreme Court ruling means the U.S. Postal Service is expected to continue delivering ballots as usual for the midterm general election. At issue was whether the Postal Service has the authority to refuse to deliver mail-in ballots to voters in states where election officials do not turn over voter lists to the mailing agency and do not have certain barcodes on their ballot envelopes. We should note USPS is a financial supporter of NPR. The Postal Service issued those requirements in response to an executive order by President Trump. A federal judge in Boston blocked them after finding that USPS has no authority to impose them on states. Now the Supreme Court has decided to keep the judge's ruling in place. Voting by mail has already started in some states, including Alabama, North Carolina, and Wisconsin, and more states are set to use USPS to mail their ballots as planned. Hansi Wong, NPR News.
8: A Homeland Security whistleblower says federal agents may have broken state laws to pursue President Trump's voter fraud priorities. NPR's Miles Parks reports the whistleblower's account was made public today by Democratic senators.
10: The Department of Homeland Security has been ramping up its search for voter fraud in recent weeks. That's meant combing state voter rolls the department acquired and checking them against other federal data sources that track citizenship. But the whistleblower report says it's been a rushed process that has not taken state law into account. Investigators are supposed to review dozens of cases per day, and the whistleblower says those investigators were instructed to make false claims on state government websites in order to access data.